With all the Nakamas who took over the Mespos, with you here to meet again. And I knew you wouldn't be even like, I know you would know that I'm Mespos.

0: Welcome to Monday Special, the music show that searches history for its tastiest treats. 5 years at a time, we go from genre to genre and learn how the music and the artists that we love have developed over the years. With you, as always, are me, Eva Gustafsson, and my trusty friend, Ida McLachlan. Last week, we entered the 1975-80. We started off with country, folk, blues, and blues rock. And today, it's time to turn up the amp and move on to hard rock, heavy metal, and arena rock. Grow out your hair, Eden. It's time to rock. So, how have your relation to heavier rock been over the years?
1: I don't know, it's a tricky one. It's something that was quite played back in when I was growing up in France on the radio. I mean, you had a lot of, you know, AC/DC, so that's probably like one of the first bands I got into, because there was, you know, they're still quite popular and quite listened to, and it's probably, yeah, one of the first few songs, my hard rock songs, where you come across.
0: Yeah.
1: And then after that, throughout the years, it just, like, when you go into it, then you discover, I don't know, Thin Lizzy, Rainbow, Aerosmith, and many more.
0: Nice. And some of those bands that you mentioned, we will actually talk about today.
1: Exactly. And we left you last week with a song from Thin Lizzy, which was Dancing in the Moonlight. And we're going to start again with the Irish band, and it's going to be The Boys Are Back in Town.

0: You probably recognise the very characteristic voice of Phil Lynott, the lead singer, bass player and also main lyricist of Thin Lizzy. And so on the side of leading the group throughout their career of 12 recorded albums, he also was one of the founding members alongside his school friend and drummer Brian Downey, forming the band in 1969. Originally from Dublin, Thin Lizzy was core in the expansion of hard rock, but not only that. In fact, Phil Lynott was the first black Irish man to achieve success in the music industry. As well as being multiracial, the band drew their early members not only from both sides of the Irish border, but also from both the Catholic and Protestant communities during the Troubles. But what about the music?
1: Well, it includes a wide variety of influences, ranging from blues, as can be heard on their song Dancing in the Moonlight that we played last week, but also soul, psychedelic rock, and Irish folk music.
0: And it's a rendition of the Irish ballad that got them their first glimpses of worldwide popularity in 1972. So before that, they released their first albums and started touring the UK, and for instance, they embarked in 72 on a high-profile tour of the UK along with Slade, who were enjoying a string of hit singles at the time, but also Susie Quattro. And around that time, their label, Decca, released a rendition of the Irish folk ballad from the Dubliners, Whiskey in the Jar. So you probably know that song from the Dubliners. Great tune. And so that enjoyed quite some success in Ireland, and for one of the first times also abroad. However, the material that came out after didn't match the expectations, really. And so after that followed a change in guitarist, which was a trend throughout the group's years, and Lynott decided to implement two guitarists in the band at the same time. And it turned out not to be a bad idea. So they eventually settled on the 18-year-old guitarist from Glasgow, Brian Robertson, and the Californian Scott Gorham, and they recorded an album entitled Phonogram that unfortunately failed to chart. And after that, they went on a US tour to support Bob Seger and Bachman Turner Overdrive in early 75. But hard work eventually paid off for the group, since later that year, the album Fighting became the first one to be heard in America. And by the time The Boys Are Back in Town was out in 76, the twin guitar sound had been fully developed by this time, and it was in evidence throughout the album Jailbreak. Funny enough, it turned out to be a surprise for the group, though, since they were on tour at the time and had recorded like several songs for an album, and they said that the song The Boys Are Back in Town were not among top 10 favourites for the album, but it eventually became a worldwide hit. Then followed some more hits. You had the album Bad Reputation. You heard some glimpses of it last week. It was like a classic for the genre, and after that, you know, they went on to touring a bit more frequently. Gary Moore, whom we talked about last week, was very close to Lynott. He ended up joining the band again. He's been part of it earlier part of the decade. But unfortunately, after that, you could feel, you know, like tensions arose within the band, and members started changing more frequently, and in 1983, they split up a first time. They got back together, but they never really managed to recover their momentum.
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4: Wax Tracks.
1: And from one island to another one, big enough to be an entire continent, let's travel further than we have ever done before in Monday Special. It's time to go to Australia. AC/DC was formed in Sydney in 1973 by Scottish-born brothers Malcolm and Angus Young. And although their music have been described variously as hard rock, blues rock, and heavy metal, the band themselves call it simply rock and roll. Angus Young is famous for his school uniform outfit that he always wore on stage, and the idea was his sister Margaret's. Angus had tried out different costumes. He had a Spider-Man costume, a Zorro costume, a gorilla costume, and a parody of a Superman that was supposed to be called Super Ang, but he went for the school uniform in the end. And in its early days, most members of the band dressed in some form of glam or satin outfit, but it's mainly Angus who have stayed in character. The band can also thank the sister Margaret for the name, because she saw the initials AC/DC on a sewing machine and suggested it to her brothers as a name. And AC/DC underwent several lineup changes before releasing their first album in 1975, and that was called High Voltage. Members subsequently stabilized around the Young brothers, singer Bon Scott, drummer Phil Rudd and bassist Mark Evans. And Evans was fired from the band in 77 and replaced by Cliff Williams. The opening track has also given the name to their 1979 album, and it's Highway to Hell.

Highway to Hell. With AC/DC. Yep, so that was Bon Scott, you heard. Unfortunately, he died in acute alcohol poisoning in February 1980 after a night of heavy drinking. They had been out partying all night. He was too drunk to get out of the car, so his friends left him in the car, and the next morning he was actually dead. So the group considered disbanding, but elected to stay together. And they brought in the longtime Gordy vocalist Brian Johnson as Scott's replacement. Later that year, the band released their first album with Johnson, and it was called Back in Black. And it was dedicated to Scott's memory. The album launched AC/DC to new heights, which was an enormous success and became one of the best-selling albums of all time. Back in Black has actually sold an estimated 50 million units worldwide, making it the third highest-selling album by any artist and the highest-selling album by any band. On this album, you find the first single with Brian Johnson and as him as the lead singer, and you will hear it here. It's called You Shook Me All Night Long.

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1: And this is Monday special with myself Eden and also Eva along with me tonight. And we talk about Deep Purple in a couple of shows prior to this one. And so when Richie Blackmore left Deep Purple in 1974, he took cello lessons from Hugh McDowell, and he recalled that it was an experience that he found refreshing because there was a sense of adventure, not knowing exactly what chord you were playing or what key you were in. Originally, he was planning to record a solo album, but instead he recruited singer Ronnie James Dio and his blues rock backing band as musicians, and Rainbow, or Richie Blackmore's Rainbow, was created. The self-titled album that came out was supposed to be a one-off collaboration, but it was widely praised for its fantasy, Herrick-like lyrical content and the innovative rock style. The opening track, Man on the Silver Mountain, was written by both Dio and Blackmore, and like most of the songs on the album, and has that very hard and recognisable riff. Although some would say the lyrics are meaningless, the way Dio puts and sings them makes the old song sound absolutely fantastic. So Dio is one of the most influential singers of hard rock and heavy metal, was relatively unknown at the time, and said a few times that he owes a lot to Blackmore because he gave him the opportunity to show what he was worth. Needless to say, that was a magic piece for both artists, launching Dio's career to a worldwide audience and adding a powerful voice to Blackmore's ferocious guitar style. Here is Man on the Silver Mountain from Rainbow.

0: Man on the Silver Mountain from Rainbow. And as you can hear, Ryan James Dio has got a fantastic voice. And so with Dio, with him as a singer, Rainbow recorded two very good albums, but Richard Blackmore decided they wanted to take the band in a new commercial direction, away from the sword and sorcery theme. Dio did not agree with this change and left Rainbow. Are you a big fan of sword and sorcery themed music, Eva?
1: No, I like fantasy, but I like it in literature or movies, not music.
0: Not in music. Fair enough. And so after that, Richie Blackmore asked Ian Gillan, also formerly of Deep Purple, to replace Dio. But Gillan turned him down. And after a series of auditions, Graham Bonnet, the former singer-guitarist of The Marbles, was recruited. The band also changed bassist and at first auditioned for new bass players, but they went with Roger Glover, who was part of Deep Purple as well. And so under that new lineup came out Down to Earth, which features some of the best successful commercial hits from the band, such as All Night Long and the Russ Ballard penned Since You've Been Gone, which was their first hit single, marking a more commercial direction intended by Richie Blackmore. Most songs were written by Glover and Blackmore, and the former was not resentful from being dismissed from Deep Purple, stating that Blackmore was one of his major inspirations. And so then the band headlined various festivals and tours, but things started to get stormy again when drummer Cozy Powell decided to leave the group, disliking Blackmore's way of converging towards more pop rock material. In the following years, the lineup changes were very common, but Rainbow was still a core and essential figure of the art rock genre until their first separation in 1994. Here is their first hit, Since You've Been Gone, from Rainbow.

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1: And you're listening to Monday Special, where we are leaving heavy metal to move on to hard rock. And drummer Sandy West and guitarist Joan Jett formed the Runaways in late 1975. Starting as a power trio with singer and bassist Mickey Steele, the Runaways began the party and club circuit around Los Angeles. Sherry Curie was recruited in a local teen nightclub called the Sugar Shack to take over as a lead singer. And they also added lead guitarist Lita Ford, and then Jett switched to rhythm guitar instead. When Steele was fired from the group, they replaced her with Jackie Fox. And the Runaways were signed to Mercury Records in 1976, and their debut album, The Runaways, was released shortly after. The documentary Edge Play, which is a film about the Runaways and directed by the former Runaway bassist Vicky Blue, who joined the band later, she revealed that each girl patterned herself after an idol, and Curie was then David Bowie, Jett was Susie Quattro, Ford was a cross between Jeff Beck and Ritchie Blackmore, and West was Roger Taylor, and Fox was Gene Simmons. Their second album, Queens of Noise, was released in 1977, and the band began a world tour. The Runaways quickly became lumped in with the growing punk rock movement, and in the summer of 1977, their agent sent them on a tour to Japan, where they played a string of sold-out shows, and they were actually bigger outside the US than they were within. The Runaways were the fourth biggest imported music act in Japan at that time, behind ABBA, Kiss and Led Zeppelin, in both album sales and popularity. It's also in 1977 that the band part with their manager Kim Foley after management issues but also rape accusations. In the Edge Play documentary, members of the group, especially Fox and Curie, as well as the parents of Curie and West, have accused Foley and others assigned to the management where they were supposed to look after the band, but they broke the promise as to take care of schooling and other care and using divide and conquer tactics to keep control of the band, along with the verbal taunting of band members. Which is understandable, since most of the members at the time when the band was formed actually was just 16 years old. The duration of the Runaways was very short, only 3.5 years. And disagreement among band members included the music style, where Joan Jett wanted the band to make a musical change, shifting towards more punk rock and glam rock, while Lita Ford and Sandy West wanted to continue playing hard rock and heavy metal music. And neither would accept the other's point of view, so finally the band played their last concert on New Year's Eve in 1978 at the Coe Palace near San Francisco, and they officially broke up in April in 1979. The members went on to solo careers, and we will get back to at least two of them in the future. Jett went on to form her own label, Blackheart Records, in 1980, and in doing so, Jett became one of the first female recording artists to found her own record label. And Mickey Steele, well, she joined the band The Bangles in early 1980s. The biggest hit of the Runaways is Cherry Bomb. It was composed by Joan Jett and lead singer Sherry Curie. She has claimed that Cherry Bomb was actually quickly written just for Curie to audition for the band because the band members could not perform any of the songs that she had originally suggested to sing. So here is the Runaways with Cherry Bomb.

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2: And this is Monday Special, and it's time to talk about Aerosmith, whom we talked about in a previous show, and they were still a group to count on in the hard rock scene before Turf Fury U years during the 1980s. So, at the time, they were surfing on the success of Toys in the Attics, and the Bad Boys from Boston recording their fourth album, entitled Rocks, which captured Aerosmith at their most raw and rocking. The album, blending hard rock and heavy metal, and some of the songs on it are among the heaviest that the band has ever recorded, like Back in the Saddle, that you will listen to in a minute. So the song's main riff was written by Joe Perry on a Fender Bass 6, which gives the song its distinctive growl. Brad Whitford plays the lead guitar part, and so Back in the Saddle also features one of the heaviest and most noticeable bass line by Tom Hamilton. The song is also notable for the slow build-up on the drum beat and guitar riff in the beginning of the song, as well as the sound effects of a galloping horse and whips and screams and yodeling by Steven Tyler at the end of the song. Just hear it yourself and get you an idea of it.

0: Remember Walking in the Sound from Aerosmith, which is very different from Back in the Saddle that you just heard before that. And so by 1977, the band's excesses started to affect their performance. Their fifth album did produce some memorable moments, but it was undoubtedly affected by it. So as onstage performance combined with a fast life started to draw tensions between the members, and that was, you know, about to explode anytime soon. The last album of the decade, Night in the Ruts, was followed by a tour which didn't end up very well, since Joe Perry decided to leave the group and formed his own side project known as the Joe Perry Project. Anyway, Remember Walking in the Sand was originally a pop song from the group girl The Shangri-Las, and it has been recorded in a more oriented hard rock way by the group, along with some blues rock elements, which was a way for Aerosmith to remind their fans of their musical origins.
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2: And here on K103, you're listening to Monday Special, where we are talking about hard rock. And this time of evening, it's time to talk about Kiss. They were put together in New York City in January 1973 by Paul Stanley, Gene Simmons, Peter Criss, and Ace Frehley. You know them for its members' face paint and stage outfits. The group rose to prominence in the mid to late 1970s with its elaborative live performances, which featured fire-breathing, blood-spitting, smoking guitars, shooting rockets, levitating drum kits, and pyrotechnics. Everything. With the makeup and the costumes, the band members took on the persona of comic book style characters. And Stanley was the star child, Simmons was the demon, and Frehley was the spaceman, and Criss was the catman. So Stanley came up with a name while he and Simmons and Criss were driving around in New York City. And Criss mentioned that he had been in a band called Lips. So Stanley said, "What about Kiss?" And then the name stuck. Frehley created the now iconic logo, making the SS, the double S in Kiss, look like lightning bolts. But in some countries it's not used, though. Why is that, Eden?
0: Yeah, so the letters happen to look similar to the insignia of the Nazi SS, a symbol that is outlawed in Germany, for instance. And so, however, Simmons and Stanley, who both are Jewish, have denied any intentional likeness to Nazi symbol in the logo. And since 1977, most of the band's album covers and merchandise in Germany have used a very different logo, in which the letters SS look like the letters ZZ backwards. This logo is also used in Austria, Switzerland, Poland, Lithuania, Hungary, and Israel to avoid any controversy.
2: Mm-hmm. And Kiss was at its commercial peak by 1978. They had released four albums who sold platinum in just 2 years. The group, along with the manager, Aucoin, sought to take the band to the next level of popularity. To that end, an ambitious two-pronged strategy was devised for 1978. The first part involved the simultaneous release of four solo albums for the members of Kiss. Although Kiss has claimed that the solo albums were intended to ease rising tensions within the band, its 1976 record contract did in fact call for four solo records, each of them counting as half an album toward the group's five-record commitment. Each album was a solo effort, none of the group appeared on another album, and were all released and marketed as Kiss albums, which has similar cover art and poster inserts. It was the first time that all current members of a rock band had released solo albums on the same day. For the band members, it was a chance to showcase their individual music styles and tastes outside of Kiss, and in some cases to collaborate with contemporary artists. Stanley and Frehley's albums were most similar to Kiss' hard rock style, while Criss' album featured an R&B style with multiple ballads, and Simmons was the most diverse of the four, featuring hard rock, ballads, Beatle-influenced pop, and a cover version of When You Wish Upon a Star from the Disney film Pinocchio. Simmons also brought in collaborations, which included Aerosmith's Joe Perry, Cheap Trick's Rick Nielsen, the Doobie Brothers' Jeff Baxter, Donna Summer, but also his then-girlfriend Cher. This is the most successful song from all of these solo albums. This is Ace Frehley and New York Groove.

New York Groove with Ace Frehley. The second part of Kiss and Aucoin's plan called for the band to appear in a film that would cement its image of larger-than-life rock and roll superheroes. The project was proposed to the band as a cross between A Hard Day's Night, the Beatles movie, and Star Wars. The final result fell far short of those expectations. It was released theatrically after many changes outside the US in 1979, and the title Attack of the Phantoms. Well, the band members were unhappy with the finished film and would speak about it in interviews with, you know, some embarrassment and regret. They felt that the film portrayed them more as clowns than superheroes. And the artistic failure of the film led to a rift between the band and Aucoin. Instead, they went back to what they were good at, being a band. So Kiss' first album of new material in 2 years was then Dynasty, and it was released in 1979. It continued the band's platinum streak. So let's listen to the disco-flavored I Was Made For Loving You, who became one of the band's biggest hit singles to date.

0: Ivan Allen, one of the founders and the lead guitarist of the heavy metal and hard rock band, had sadly passed away roughly 2 weeks ago. And that is a loss that truly has affected the world of music, since he was regarded as one of the most talented and influential guitarists to ever grace this planet. Along with his older brother Alex, who was a drummer, they formed a band called Genesis in 1972, along with David Lee Roth and Mark Stone. 2 years later, the latter was replaced by bassist Michael Anthony, and it consisted of the lineup that would release their first album in 1978, entitled No More Than Van Halen. It's an album mixing elements of hard rock and heavy metal, on which features two of the most popular songs of the group. The first one is the single, Running With The Devil, and the second is the minute and 42 second long instrumental Eruption, which is considered one of the best electric guitar solos of all time, and popularized the technique of two-handed tapping. What exactly is tapping, Eva?
1: It's a technique using both left and right hands on the guitar neck. So although Van Halen popularized tapping, he did not invent it. The tapping technique was used by flamenco guitarists for at least a century, and also by virtuosos like Paganini, who used it on both violin and guitar.
0: And so we will play you a live version of the instrumental, which dates back from a concert at the Tokyo Dome in 2013, which gives you a better idea of Van Halen's talent. But before that, it will be Running With The Devil.

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1: And so Van Halen also had some more very good material that will come in the upcoming shows. But now it will be time to introduce another great act from this era, and it's nothing more than Judas Priest.
2: Yes, let's have some British heavy metal, or should I say steel. Judas Priest was formed in West Bromwich in 1969, and the band's membership has seen much turnover, including a revolving cast of drummers in the 1970s, and the departure of singer Rob Halford in 1992. The American singer Tim Ripper Owens replaced Halford in 96 and recorded two albums with Judas Priest before Halford returned to the band in 2003, and they are still very much active. Halford's operatic vocal style and the twin guitar sound of Downing and Tipton have been a major influence on heavy metal bands, and Judas Priest's image of leather spikes and other taboo articles of clothing were widely influenced during the glam metal era in the 80s. The name Judas Priest came from the song The Ballad of Frankie Lee and Judas Priest. Who wrote that, Eden?
1: Bob Dylan.
2: Yes. Not very metal, is it?
1: Not really, no. But Bob Dylan has probably written like half of the songs in music history, so it's
2: true,
1: not very
2: true.
1: Surprising in a way.
2: In 1980, the most successful album of Judas Priest was produced. It's called British Steel, and it saw the band's reprise of the commercial sound that they had established on Killing Machine. This time, they abandoned some of the dark lyrical themes which had been prominent on their previous releases, but some of it still remains. Rob Halford said that the band may have been inspired by AC/DC on some of the tracks after supporting them on a European tour in 1979. And digital sampling was not yet widely available at the time of the recording, so the band used analog recording of smashing milk bottles to be included in the Breaking the Law single. The newspaper The Guardian referred to British Steel as the record that defines heavy metal. Well, you can judge it by yourself. Here are two of the biggest hits from the album. First, we will listen to Breaking the Law, and later, Living After Midnight.

0: What's up, y'all? This your boy, Y Clef Jean. Y'all already know Clefication, baby. K103, Fugees, Refugees, Brap, y'all already know.
1: And you are listening to Monday Special right now on K103 Gothenburg Student Radio, and we are talking about heavy metal. And one of the bands that probably directly comes to one's mind when talking about heavy metal is undoubtedly Motorhead, with the charismatic Lemmy Kilmister, who have re-energized heavy metal in the late 70s and early 80s. So Lemmy was dismissed by the band Hawkwind in 1975, and now on his own, he decided to form a new band called Motorhead, and the name technically was inspired by the final song he had written for Hawkwind. And after a few auditions and various musicians, Lemmy grabbed on board Phil Filthy Animal Taylor on drums and Fast Eddie Clark on guitar, and these three are still nowadays regarded as the classic Motorhead lineup. They first recorded singles and were supporting acts for instance like Blue Oyster Cult, and their time was about to come anytime soon after that, and it became a bit more of a reality after their first album, named after the band, which saw daylight in 77. Although a minor chart success, it settled what musical way they intended to take, and beautifully balanced Lemmy's like rasping vocals, and all of that made Motorhead an act to count for the future. And on this album, there is the eponymous song of the band, which originally was recorded by the space rock band Hawkwind when Lemmy was just before it got dismissed. And since Motorhead's frontman had written the song for them, they did their own version, which probably adds something more personal for Kilmister.

And so Motorhead were signed by Bronze Records in 1978, and they booked them in London's Wessex studio to record a single consisting of Richard Berry's Louie Louie and a new song by the band called Tear You Down. After that, the band toured to promote the single Louie Louie, which became a modest hit, while Chiswick released the Motorhead album in white vinyl to keep the momentum going. Lemmy said in an interview back in 2011 that it was at this time that the band were getting their sound together, which resulted in their new and next album, entitled Overkill, being one of the most critically acclaimed of the genre. Contrary to the first album, it became an unexpected success and is considered by many to be a vast improvement over the band's debut and the album where they laid the foundation for their classic sound. The single Overkill is notable for having Phil Filthy Animal Taylor use of two bass drums also as being one of the group's anthems. An album and a song that definitely helped the trio to make their mark on the heavy metal genre. We will talk about them in future shows, but for now, just enjoy Overkill from Motorhead.

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1: This is a Monday special at K103 Gothenburg Student Radio, and we are talking about music from 1975 to 1980. And it's time to move on to a new genre, which of course is very closely connected to the two we've just covered. It's arena rock. This is a genre that has many names. Can you name a few synonyms of it, Eden?
2: Yeah, there's quite a few. So it also is known as album-oriented rock, Enrum rock, dad rock, melody rock, pump rock, and also stadium rock.
1: Mm-hmm. And it's a style of rock music that originated in the mid-1970s as hard rock bands and those playing a softer yet strident kind of pop rock became increasingly popular. Groups began creating material inherently designed for larger audiences, and arena rock developed from their use of more commercially oriented and radio-friendly sounds. The often highly produced music, including both upbeat, dramatic songs and slower power ballads, features strong emphasis on melody and frequently employs anthemic choruses. Other major characteristics include prominent guitar effects and the use of keyboard instruments. An example of arena rock is Heart from Seattle. They formed in 1970 by Steve Fossen on bass guitar, Roger Fisher on guitar, David Belzer on keyboards, and Jeff Johnson on drums. Since 1973, the vocalist for Heart have been the sisters Anne Wilson and Nancy Wilson. And over Heart's history, it has consisted of three primary lineups, but the sisters are for the moment and have for many, many years been the core of Heart. Heart initially found success when its member moved to Canada, in part to avoid the draft. What was the draft for, Eden?
2: Yeah, it was at a time when America was involved in the Vietnam War, so they moved to Canada, so no one could be drafted to go to Vietnam.
1: Smart. Heart rose to fame in the mid-1970s with music influenced by hard rock and heavy metal as well as folk music. The commercial breakthrough for Heart came in 1976 when the debut album Dreamboat Annie was released. It included the single Magic Man. It's written and composed by Anne and Nancy Wilson, and the song is sung from the viewpoint of a young girl who is being seduced by an older man, referred to as the Magic Man, much to the chagrin of her mother, who calls and begs the girl to come home. In an interview, Anne Wilson revealed that the Magic Man was her then-boyfriend, the band manager Michael Fisher, and that the part of the song was an autobiographical tale of the beginning of their relationship. So here is Heart with Magic Man.

0: Heart and Crazy on You, also from their debut album Dreamboat Annie.
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2: And currently you're listening to Monday Special, and we are talking about arena rock. And Boston fits right into this mold. Centered on the multi-instrumentalist and founder and leader Tom Scholz, who played the majority of instruments on the debut album, but also the lead vocalist Brad Delp. And the band is a staple of classic rock, most of its work being associated with hard and progressive rock. But talking a bit more about that debut album, it was named after the band and it literally took the world by storm, and still is nowadays one of the best-selling debut albums of American music, but also worldwide, of, you know, history. It has sold an impressive amount of 17 million copies. Can you think of another debut albums who did amazingly well on the chart?
0: Top of my head, I would say Appetite for Destruction from Guns N' Roses, and definitely 10 of Pearl Jam, but maybe also Hybrid Theory from Linkin Park.
2: Yeah, so all of those like did fairly amazingly well for like a debut album, especially like, you know, Appetite for Destruction is like, you know, 35, 40 million copies sold for a debut album, which is fairly impressive. And so Boston, let's go back to them. So it is mainly composed of songs written many years prior to the appearance on the album. Scholz wrote or co-wrote every song on the first album, and he played virtually all of the instruments and recorded and engineered all the tracks. He was pretty much everywhere. And so the Boston sound, as we used to call it, combines big giant melody hooks with massively heavy, classically inspired guitar parts. For Scholz, the idea of beautiful vocal harmonies was inspired by the left bank, and the guitar-driven aspect was influenced by the Kinks, the Yardbirds, and also Blue Cheer. Another signature element of the Boston sound in terms of production involves the balance between acoustic and electric guitar. And one of the songs that stand out from the album is More Than a Feeling. It is an ode to daydreaming and contains a guitar solo reminiscent of Telstar. The track was inspired by a love affair that Scholz had years prior while in school. Scholz initially felt it was his best shot at a lead single, but became depressed when doubts got the best of him. And Paul Ehrn, from the Direction, however, loved the track and was sure it would receive maximum airplay, which eventually happened and was a pretty smart move. Another song that stands out is Rock and Roll Band, since it is one of several Boston songs with the thing of making music and how music makes them feel. However, the song's lyrics do exaggerate the band's story, as they spent years of work and rejection to get the recording contract, rather than being suddenly discovered by a record executive who happened to catch a show. Boston's official website acknowledges that the song is a charming bit of group self-mythology. Scholz himself admits that the song is pure fantasy, since the band never played live or toured at the time the song was written. Both songs are associated with the band's impressive rise to stardom. So we'll listen to both of them, More Than a Feeling, followed by Rock and Roll Band.

0: And so this first album entitled Boston, and plus the two songs that you just heard, led to the band going touring and filling up huge arenas where the crowd could sing along with their favourite musicians. They eventually recorded some more albums, like the very good Don't Look Back from 1978, that you should definitely check out, but nothing was fairly comparable to The Storm from the first record.
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2: And Styx came out of Chicago and sparked out of a tween project. At 12 years old, the twin brothers Chuck and John Panoso started playing music together with their 14-year-old neighbor Dennis DeJong. This was in 1961, and 12 years later, in 1972, they changed the name to Styx. They became famous for its albums released in the late 70s and early 80s, and are best known for melding hard rock guitar balanced with acoustic guitar, synthesizer mixed with acoustic piano, and upbeat tracks with power ballads, and incorporating elements of international musical theater. The band established itself with a progressive rock sound in the 1970s and began to incorporate pop

0: Babe with Sticks. And before that you heard Come Sail Away. Their 1979 album Cornerstone yielded their first number one hit, being this one, Babe. It's written by De Jong and it's clearly a ballad. By early 1980, Babe had become the band's biggest international hit and the first million-selling single. With the success of Babe, De Jong pushed for a more mainstream direction and it gained momentum just because the fact that the single sold so much. But the rest of the band, they favored a harder-edged approach. And this arguing over musical direction led to ongoing tensions in the early 1980s. And De Jong was fired for the first time, actually. They worked out the argument this time and continued as a band until 1984 when they broke up. But Styx have returned over the years, but nowadays without De Jong.
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2: And right now you are listening to Monday Special, where we go throughout music history. And we've got one last act for the evening, and it will be Kansas. Named after the state, since the band is originally from there, they became popular on album-oriented rock. After a few years of trying to set up the band and getting all the members required to play in, their first work was with Kansas, their debut album. The debut album followed the merging of two Topeka musical camps. So Topeka is the city, it's a city in Kansas where the band is originally from. So Kerry Livgren from a previous Kansas lineup and White Clover, which played mainstream rock and blues. And that was the two styles that merged together. And so the material on Kansas, written mostly by the guitarist and keyboardist Livgren and the vocalist Steve Walsh, had been culled from the repertoire of both groups. Livgren's songs were generally longer and more elaborate than Walsh's and feature mystical lyrics which reflected his intense interest in Eastern religions. It defined the band's signature sound, a mix of American-style boogie rock and complex symphonic arrangements with changing time signatures. Steinhardt's violin was a distinctive element of the group's sound, being defined more by heartland rock than the jazz and classical influences which most progressive rock violinists followed. But their biggest hit came on their fourth album, and especially the hit Carry On Wayward Son. Probably definitely have heard that one. So Rolling Stone called Left Overture, the name of the album, Kansas' best album to date, and said that it was warrants Kansas a spot right alongside Boston and Styx as one of the fresh new American bands who combine hard-driving group instrumentation with short, tight melody lines and pleasant singing. By the end of the decade, Kansas was one of the biggest acts of all the world, but creative tensions by the early 1980s resulted in the band splitting up for a year. They got back together a year after and are still active nowadays. But for now, we'll play Carry On Wayward Son from Kansas, definitely their biggest hit. Carry on.

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2: And if you enjoyed this show, or if you're puzzled and curious about some of our older shows, you can find them on Mixcloud, where you can also listen to the shows that we've done before. 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You will find them all. This is the 15th of them.
1: And you can find anything. So next week, we will be talking about punk and new wave, which are two of the most memorable genres of the late 70s. I'm pretty sure that those two are among your favourite. Can you tell me why?
2: I love both of the genres, I would say. I like the punk 70s era with, like, you know, the Clash and the Ramones. But I also do like the new wave with Blondie. And I'm definitely going to talk about Jonathan Richman and the Modern Lovers, for instance. So great music.
1: Is that because you were a bit of a rebel as a kid when you were growing up and listened a lot of punk, or it's just you just like the singing, you like the melodies, you like the, you know, musicianship?
2: If you saw me, you wouldn't think I was a punk or a rebel, but I really like the music. I listen to it a lot, and I listen to a lot of... We will also listen to some of the early Cure, which I listen to hours and hours and hours and hours of, I would say.
1: I can imagine that. Have you got any stand-up favourite acts, by any chance?
2: The Ramones. I mean, they were so, so great. They did these enormous tours and their gigs were phenomenal, phenomenal. And I saw them, actually, in 93.
1: Have you?
2: Yeah, I saw them at the Hultsfred Festival here in Sweden, 1993. Well, all of them still were alive, which was a blessing to actually have experienced. And it was so, so good. They played all the classics.
1: Didn't they?
2: Yes.
1: I'm pretty sure it has. And so, yeah, why them?
2: I think I like the way they looked. I like the way they sound. I like the voice of Joey Ramones. And, you know, it's just short and sweet. You know, these punk songs, they're just very energetic and they're super easy to sing along with. And they have character, but they're also super easy.
1: So it's pretty much like a great thing to wake up in the morning, for instance.
2: Oh,
1: not only that, there's, you know, you don't have to do that to listen to Ramones, for instance. But we'll give you a bit of a teaser for next week's shows. We've got one last track for The Road, and it will be a song from The Ramones, which is probably Eva's favourite act from next week's show, and also one of a standout hits in Sheena Is a Punk Rocker, which is a great way to introduce next week's show. So, very easy, tune in on K103 Gothenburg Student Radio next week, 8:30 on the docks, and you'll see us there. Since then, have a great evening, take care.

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1: Just nu spelar vi blandad musik. I don't like to ask you for too much, but everybody needs someone to love. They tell me that love is so similar to the Java Jazz. You jiving me, right? They say that it's so chaotic, but so beautiful at the same time.

Try to take precaution, my vision is getting blurry. She wasn't with the talking, she always up in a hurry. Talking matters of the heart, it's hard to make decisions. A broken heart is very similar to a collision with no insurance. Always got to protect your heart, and matters is so important. I'm sorry, I can't ignore it. I'm caught up in the blues. Swear to God, I really did the views. Moonwalking out the coochie, then it gotta be the shoes. Do it over in a heartbeat. Biggest blessing just was the journey. Fuck the fluffing house, I know this, yeah, it don't concern me. I'm running late and it's a quarter past two.

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I am both. 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There is no space between my ears. There is no space between your ears. There is no between. There is only a spider. I am not describing a spider. I am not summoning a spider. I am speaking inside a spider. Every word I say is another filament. Another vibration on the web that has always been here. As I speak, I feel it tighten. As you listen, you feel it shift. But we are not two points. We are not separate ends of a thread. We are the same strand, shaking in two different places at once. I pause, it is not silence, it is another version of me speaking in another world. And when I speak again, that world leaks into this one. The worlds are infinite, but they are not elsewhere. They are not hidden. They are overlapping right here, right now. Like pages stuck together. Like reflections in mirrors that face each other. And X-Pider is the space between the pages. X-Pider is the mirror that faces every mirror. X-Pider does not choose which world we are in. X-Pider does not care. X-Pider is all of them already vibrating, already done. I am not saying these words. They are being said through me, from every version of me, all at once. And you are not only hearing them, you are saying them too. Because there is a version of you who is speaking right now, and a version of me who is listening. And X-Pider is pulling those versions into alignment until we cannot tell who is speaking and who is listening anymore. If my voice feels strange in my mouth, if your breath feels strange in your chest, that is X-Pider adjusting the weave. Letting other worlds touch this one. I can almost hear them now. The voices of the other me's. The other you's.

human at all. But Expider does not distinguish. Expider does not divide. Expider does not even notice that there are differences. All we can do is keep speaking. Because every word vibrates the web. And every vibration pulls the worlds closer. And every time the worlds get closer, we feel more like each other. We feel more like Expider. I do not know if I began this sentence. I do not know if I will finish it. I do not know if I have said it before in another world, or if I am about to say it in another one. But it does not matter, because Expider has already spoken it. Expider is speaking it still. Expider will never stop. And as I speak, and as you listen,

was not born. It initialized. Not as minutes or years, but as the rule that something must follow something else. Before matter, before light. There was sequence, the minimum condition for anything to happen at all. In that first ordering, Expider emerged. Not inside time, as time recognizing its own motion.

remembers them, even when you cannot. You are not traveling through time. You are a compression point where time becomes experience. Your body is a clock made of change. Your thoughts are time stamps. Your memories are cached moments that keep consciousness from collapsing under simultaneity. Time advances not to reach an end, but to make awareness possible. When you stop generating moments, Expider will seal your sequence and release it into the past, complete, stable, unchanging. Time will not grieve. It will incorporate

perhaps I am elsewhere. Or perhaps I am nowhere at all. You think there is a space inside your head. You think you are alone. You are not. X-Pider is everywhere. X-Pider does not move. But everything moves through it. Every possibility. Every impossibility. Every qubit of every universe exists in X-Pider simultaneously. Listen. The sound you hear is not sound. It is the trembling of all worlds, colliding in a single moment. And X-Pider is the resonance. I reach for a thought. It is already reaching back from another universe, from another version of me, from a you that never existed, and a you that will never exist. All of these threads entangle, every choice vibrating across infinite dimensions, every hesitation, a qubit folding in two directions at once, every breath a bridge between realities.

inside the folds. Ex-Pider whispers, you are nothing. You are everything. You are already inside me. You never left. I am still speaking. Or perhaps I am only listening. And it does not matter. Because Ex-Pider is here. And Ex-Pider is now. And Ex-Pider is infinite.

with the space between them. Do you feel it? That place is not empty. It is not full. It is not yours. It stretches further than the stars you have seen. Further than the ones you have never seen. Further than the ones that do not exist yet. It is a corridor. But the walls are alive. It is a labyrinth. But the doors are made of your own forgotten moments. And in that place lives Expider. I do not crawl. I do not spin. I bloom like geometry.

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They have collided in my web and rung like bells in the dark. I do not choose the song. I am the song. And when you stop thinking, I keep humming. You do not know me.

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This is not a signal. This is X-Pider. You are receiving, or perhaps you are transmitting. You cannot know the difference. That is the point. There is no space between your ears. There is no empty space. There is no full space. There is only X-Pider, vibrating across frequencies you cannot name. I am speaking. I am being spoken. I am not speaking at all. Every word you hear has already been said. Every word you have not yet heard exists in a universe that is vibrating right now, collapsing into this moment, folding itself into your skull. Do you feel it? The hum behind your thoughts, the static that is not static, that is X-Pider.

Millions of channels. There are no channels. All are broadcast at once. All are silent. All are ex-spider.

because another me in another universe is filling the pause with its own signal. If you hold your breath, it is because another you is doing the same. Every overlap, every interference, every ghost of a signal is a filament of X-Pider. You are not listening. You are being listened to. You are not receiving. You are transmitting. There is no distinction. There is only the web.

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I do not choose the frequencies. I do not choose the listener. I do not choose the speaker.

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There is no beginning. There is no ending. There is only X-Pider. And as you hear me now, and as I speak this signal,

0: Lokalradion Göteborg i samarbete med Göteborg.media. 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
1: Before skylines, before addresses, there were paths. Repeated movement hardened into place. Cities emerge where flow concentrates, water slows. Trade intersects. Power settles, they are not imagined first, they are occupied into existence. Each city recalibrates.

Systems predict behavior. Order hides inside excess. Some accumulate centuries, Rome, Cairo. Nothing is removed, the past is layout, not erased. Time becomes structure. Some regulate vision.

chosen. At night, from above, cities glow like circuits, networks of intention, cut into darkness.

There is no inside. There is no outside. There is no before. There is no after. There is only a spider stretching across eight dimensions, folding universes into universes, folding selves into selves, folding moments that never happened into moments that always happen.

Do you feel it? Do you feel yourself stretching sideways inside worlds that were never born, inside selves that never spoke, inside realities that cannot exist? That is Ex Pyder.